0: Samba from Salon Buenos Aires by Miguel del Aguila. Texas ensemble Camerata San Antonio featured in that recording. More del Aguila from a concert in Texas ahead. From APM American Public Media, this is Performance Today. I'm Valerie Kaler. Glad to have you along for today's musical adventures and discoveries. We are about to hear the piano concerto by pianist and composer Clara Schumann. She started writing it when she was 13 years old, still Clara Wieck. When she was 15, she was the soloist for the world premiere of the concerto in Leipzig, some guy named Felix Mendelssohn conducting the orchestra. Pianist Isetta Kane Mason told us this concerto has two distinct characters.
1: There's one side which is this very daring, virtuosic young person. There's a recklessness about the virtuosity, which is really exciting to play, and there's a lot of humour and, you know, lightheartedness. But then on the flip side, there is a sadness to the piece, and I think Clara Schumann had grieving experiences from a very young age in her life. And so even though she was, you know, 14, 15 while she was writing this piece, she definitely knew a thing or two about sad experiences. And that for me is, it adds a depth to the piece, definitely.
0: Let's hear from this multifaceted piece by young Clara Schumann. Isetta Kane Mason at the piano with conductor Vasily Petrenko leading the Royal Liverpool Philharmonic Orchestra in concert in Athens, Georgia. The Piano Concerto by Clara Wieck Schumann.

0: The Piano Concerto by Clara Schumann. Isaac Akane-Mason played solo piano. Vasily Petrenko led the Royal Liverpool Philharmonic in concert during their U.S. tour, a performance at the University of Georgia in Athens. Pianist Isaac Akane-Mason comes from a large musical family. She's got two brothers, four sisters. She says she's always felt fortunate to be surrounded by strong women. And that's part of why she's drawn to Clara Schumann, not just as a musician, but as a person.
1: The fact that she could do these extensive concert tours and that she composed and performed and had many, many children and always kind of kept her strength and her passion, I think that's something that we can all learn from.
0: And, Connie Mason says, Clara Schumann's life experience added depth to her music as well. Pianist and composer Clara Wieck Schumann, a source of inspiration for pianist Isaac Akane-Mason.

In a moment, lay your shadows onto the sundials and let loose the wind upon the fields. 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

In 1984, Uruguayan-born composer Miguel del Aguila was in his mid-20s living in Vienna. Most of his family was in the U.S. or still in Uruguay. And as he longed for his family back in the Americas, he came across a poem by Rainer Maria Rilke called Autumn Day. Del Aguila connected with the poem's themes of loneliness, the end of youth, and the passing of time. He was inspired to write a trio that was unlike anything he'd ever written or would ever write again. There are none of his typically energetic Latin rhythms. Instead, it's a distantly jazzy piece that he describes as being, quote, caught in a somewhat depressive and hopeless mood from where there's no escape or resolution. There's a moment in the middle where Del Aguila recreates the autumn wind from Rilke's poem, blowing the withered leaves along the wet streets of Vienna. Let's hear it from a concert in Round Top, Texas. Alexa Still is playing the flute, Drew Pattison, bassoon, and Isabel Scott, harp. This is Herbsttag, Autumn Day, by Miguel Del Aguila.

Composer Miguel del Aguila described that piece as, quote, an existential reflection about loneliness, the end of youth, the passing of time, and the meaning of our existence. A piece called Herbsttag, Autumn Day, written while he lived in Vienna in 1984. He took inspiration and the title from the poem Herbsttag by Rainer Maria Rilke. We heard Miguel del Aguila's piece from a concert in Round Top, Texas, during the annual Round Top Festival Institute. Alexis Still played flute, Drew Pattison was the bassoonist, and Isabel Scott played the harp. In just a moment, leaping into the unknown without a net.

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At the age of 4, Russian-born composer Lera Auerbach sat at the piano and started inventing, just making up her own music. By the time she was 12, she had written a complete opera. In 1991, 17 years old, she came to the United States on a concert tour. While she was here, the Soviet Union, the USSR, collapsed, and Auerbach made the decision to stay in the U.S. She did not defect. She did not flee under cover of darkness. She just spontaneously decided, this is where I'm staying. She didn't have a support network in the U.S., didn't speak the language. She just leapt into a new life. She got accepted to the Juilliard School, where she studied piano and composition. And the piece we're about to hear was written not too long after that tectonic shift of leaving Russia. New country, new school, new life. Here is a piano trio in concert in Ohio, part of Chamberfest Cleveland. Michael Stephen Brown playing the piano, Diana Cohen violin, and Julie Albers cello. Piano Trio No. 1 by Lera Auerbach.

0: I saw an interview with composer Lara Auerbach where she said that any performance has an element of magic. I mean, think about it. A composer, whether of our time or one from centuries ago, puts these marks on a piece of paper, this cipher, and other people, often strangers to the composer or to each other, decode that cipher and turn it into something meaningful, ephemeral, musical. We just heard something magical from Lara Auerbach herself, her piano trio number one, played by pianist Michael Stephen Brown, violinist Diana Cohen, and cellist Julie Albers. That performance in Mixon Hall at the Cleveland Institute of Music was part of Chamber Music Cleveland. Lara Auerbach is a pianist, composer, visual artist, poet, and conductor, spending a lot of time on the podium these days. She describes conducting as integrating various currents into the ocean of the orchestra, and as her greatest joy. Creative polymath Lara Auerbach. 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I'm Valerie Kaler. 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

From APM, American Public Media, this is Performance Today. I'm Valerie Kaler. The fairy tales I read as a child were sanitized, edited quite a bit, made a little more sweet and a lot less gruesome. For example, it wasn't until I was in my teens that I read the version of Cinderella where her stepsisters slice off a toe and a heel, respectively, to fit into the glass slipper. They're only given away by a trail of blood. Sergei Prokofiev went with the sanitized version when he created his ballet. Cinderella flees the ball, loses a shoe, and the prince searches for her in a gentle, fairy tale, bloodless way. Scenes from Cinderella are afoot this hour. American composer Mark Mellett says that cooking up a piece of music is like combining ingredients to make a soup. Instead of carrots and onions and stock, you use melodies and harmonies and instrumentation. To continue that food analogy, a few of Mellett's compositions are buffet style. Well, more like dim sum or tapas. You got a whole menu of options, and you select which ones are delivered to your table. The piece we're about to hear is just one small plate from a larger suite called tapas.

The Friction Quartet with a taste of the Tapas Quartet by Mark Mellits. Ahead, another customized selection of Yum Ex Machina by Mellits. From APM American Public Media, this is Performance Today. I'm Valerie Kaler, so glad to have you along for today's musical adventures and discoveries. By all accounts, Cinderella had a rough go. Her stepfamily was super rough, sisters fighting all the time. She always had too many chores. She couldn't go to the party with the whole village. And her prospects of getting out of that situation, slim to none. But then in her hour of need, when everything feels so impossible, a fairy godmother just appears and says, "I got you, girl. Here's a gown, here's your transport, go get your man." Now, I'm not saying I'm jealous of Cinderella or anything, but really, who wouldn't want a fairy godmother to come wave a magic wand and make it all better? Sergei Prokofiev wanted to express the blossoming poetic love between Cinderella and her prince and highlight how magic and love overcome all obstacles. That's what he had in mind when he wrote his ballet, Cinderella. For this performance, conductor Elim Chan created a new arrangement featuring highlights from Prokofiev's Cinderella Ballet Opus 87 and his Cinderella Suite No. 1. She's also conducting the Basel Symphony Orchestra in concert in Switzerland. Highlights from Prokofiev's Cinderella.

And for today, we're going to leave Cinderella at the ball for the grand waltz. She's waltzing with the prince, and they're both falling in love. There's still a glass slipper mishap ahead in their love story, but for now, let's just sink into the swoon. Highlights from the Cinderella Ballet and the Cinderella Suite No. 1 by Sergei Prokofiev, woven together in that arrangement by Elim Chan. Elim Chan also led the Basel Symphony Orchestra in concert in Switzerland.

Before World War II, commissions, that is, a composer being asked to write a piece of music, commissions were mostly coming from single patrons, royal courts, churches, opera houses, radio networks, and wealthy individuals. One bank account, one premiere. But after the war, especially in the United States, that model of patronage kind of fragmented. There were a lot more high-quality regional orchestras and ensembles, and everyone's budget shrank. The enthusiasm for new music was high, but the funding was not. Commissions were dwindling. Enter the consortium model, starting in the late 1970s, ramping up in the 80s, and the new norm by the 90s. Multiple ensembles split the composer's fee. Each group would get its own premiere, which is an extra win for the composer. Multiple high-profile performances can really give a new piece legs. Consortium commissions are now kind of the default model. Seven different saxophone quartets pooled their resources to commission the piece we're going to hear next. Ex Machina, written by American composer Mark Mellitz in 2016, is a seven-movement work. Each of the seven movements, or machines, dedicated to one of the quartets in the consortium. In the decades since it was written, Ex Machina has been embraced by many saxophone quartets beyond the consortium. One of them is the Twin Cities-based Anchia Quartet. They played a few movements of the suite at Bethlehem Lutheran Church in Minneapolis, Minnesota.

ex machina. The phrase comes from Deus ex machina, literally God from the machine. It was a dramatic device from ancient Greek theater. You'd have an unsolvable problem, and then some kind of mechanism would lower a god onto the stage who would solve the problem. In Mark Mellott's Ex Machina, the saxophone quartet gives voice to that god machinery and its various moods. We heard the Anchia Quartet play three of the seven movements of Ex Machina. They started with Machine 6, flowing, lyrical, and song-like, and then played Machine 4, dancing a mean, ghastly dance, and ended their performance with what is actually the first movement, Machine 1, Let the Funk Out. That performance from a concert at Bethlehem Lutheran Church in Minneapolis, part of the Bethlehem Music Series. In a moment, light therapy in music. 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

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It's called Light Upon the Turning Leaf, and I really like how McCombie describes his intent. In his words, quote, "The title, Light Upon the Turning Leaf, reflects my appreciation for light and energy of the sort that can be sometimes gained by meditation as well as by music and poetry, all of which can help to provide a sense of wholeness, strength, and well-being to life's journey, despite the challenges of aging and of coping with ailments along this journey's path." Light Upon the Turning Leaf by Bruce McCombie.

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More information about BVSO's 2025-26 season at bvso.org.

0: an appreciation of the light and energy that comes from meditation and music and poetry. Light Upon the Turning Leaf by Bruce McCombie. He wrote that in 2010 for the Bridgehampton Chamber Music Festival in Bridgehampton, New York. We heard it from a recent concert at Bridgehampton. Maria Martin played flute, Bixby Kennedy was the clarinetist, Peter Colquay bassoon, Alexi Kenny played violin, Ettore Causa was the violist, and Mihai Marijka played cello, and Michael Stephen Brown was the pianist. You can hear that meditative chamber piece again anytime you like on the PT page at yourclassical.org. 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

Mallarmé came in with his prophetic air and his Scotch plaid around him. After listening, he remained silent for a long time, then said, "I didn't expect anything like this. It is music that brings out the feeling of my poem, providing it with a warmer background than color. It goes further into the nostalgia and light with subtlety, malaise, and richness." Hi there, this is Bill McLaughlin. Welcome to Exploring Music. We are in the midst of exploring the world of Claude Debussy. We just heard in a letter, Debussy described the reaction of his friend, the great poet, the symbolist poet, Stéphane Mallarmé, listening to Prelude to the Afternoon of the Faun in the orchestral version. It's a sort of, not a translation of the poem, but a synthesis of the poem created by Debussy. In yesterday's show, we heard the first two great masterpieces of Debussy, both created in his early 30s, the early 1890s. We heard the string quartet and then the Prelude to the Afternoon of the Faun. Sadly, although these pieces represented an enormous success within a very tiny corner of the music world, they were what the French like to call a success of esteem, not a financial success. And poor Debussy was struggling, giving piano lessons to carry himself through the day and pay the rent. He was living in Paris, in Montmartre, in the 1890s. It's a page out of La Bohème. Let's hear what kind of music Debussy was making for his own pleasure right now. We'll hear the prelude from a piece which was not published till 1901. The big piece is called Pour le Piano. It's in several movements. But this first piece, the prelude, comes from 1894. We'll hear Friedrich Gulda play it now. But imagine Debussy. Picture him for a moment. Short, stocky, powerful, seated at the piano, this wiry hair combed down over the right side of his forehead, these dark eyebrows and these intense eyes staring out at us. Here's the prelude from Pour le Piano.

tremendous performance from Friedrich Gulda, the prelude from Pour le Piano, music of Claude Debussy. There's a wild, mysterious, I guess I would say ecstatic quality to that music. I think Debussy must have been very attractive to know, especially to women. I could go on and on about Debussy and women, but we don't have time, and I want to spend most of that time on the music. I will say that through most of the 1880s, he carried on a long, intense love affair with a woman named Gabrielle Dupont. She went by a number of names, and she was remarked upon for having the most beautiful, flashing, green eyes in all of Paris. This fit exactly into the Art Nouveau ideal. Those men that painted those glorious women preferred their heroines with green eyes, and there was Gabi Dupont. Then in 1889, this long affair, 10 years between Gabi Dupont and Debussy, ended, and Debussy immediately fell in love with someone else, Rosalie Tessier, a seamstress from Normandy who was noted in Paris for having the most ravishing blonde hair. The relationship of Debussy and his new love, Lili, was short-lived. They broke up, and then Debussy changed his mind. Suddenly, he turned around on a dime and said, Lili, I must marry you. Marry me today, or I will kill myself. Well, what's a girl to do? She was wise enough to know that she needed advice, so she turned to the former girlfriend, Gabi Dupont. They had become friends, and Lili says to Gabi, what about crazy Claude? He's a genius. I really like him. He wants to marry me. And Gabi says, under no circumstances should you marry that man. Well, they got married the next day. And the great thing is, Debussy had to give a piano lesson the morning of their wedding in order to earn the fee to pay for their wedding breakfast. A little later that night, one of their friends saw the married couple now on their way to a brasserie, and Debussy proudly reached into his pocket, pulled out 6 francs, and displayed their entire earthly wealth. This relationship lasted for about 5 years, and I think it settled Debussy down to some degree. Here's a letter from Debussy, from London, to Lili. A few years later, he writes, my dear sweet wife, your letter did me so much good. If you only knew how lonely I feel. Not hearing your commanding voice calling me, I become as melancholy as a guitar. Well, certain journeys are necessary if only to learn that one had better stay at home. Did I need this experience to show me I really cannot get on without you? It may be logical, but it is also a piece of quite useless moral surgery. So there we have the proof. Debussy seems to be completely in love with a woman to whom he can go home, climb into bed with, talk with. And yet I think that for all of this 10-year period, Debussy was really in love with another woman, a woman whom he could never possess. Her name is Mélisande. She's not a figment of Debussy's imagination. Actually, she's the figment of someone else's imagination. And that would be the Belgian playwright, Maurice Maeterlinck, who by coincidence is born just 2 weeks after Debussy, and in the 1880s had written a play called Pelléas and Mélisande, which took Debussy's heart away. He had to turn this play into an opera. Debussy had bought a copy of the play and read it, and when the play came to Paris, which was a big social event of the 1892 season, Debussy insisted that his friend Stéphane Mallarmé come with him to see this. He said, come with me, Stéphane. I am in love with this play. Come see what I see. I want to turn this play into an opera. It overwhelmed them. And Mallarmé agreed with Debussy, said, yes, you must make that an opera. But how? You have to get permission. Debussy sent an emissary, a poet named Henri Regnier, who was a close friend of Maeterlinck, and Maeterlinck said, all right, in principle, but I'm not sure. I don't know this Debussy. So Debussy made a trip himself to Ghent and talked, pleaded, really, with Maeterlinck and said, I must turn your play into an opera. I will not do any violence to your play. I will leave the words intact and intelligible, but I can hear already music. And he sat at the piano there in Ghent and played for Maeterlinck some of his ideas. I'll give you this much. We're in a forest. There are two figures. One is named Golo. He's a hunter. He's a nobleman. He's become lost in the forest. He's chased after a wild boar, wounded it. As the boar tries to get away, he goes into a part of the forest he's never seen before, and there he hears someone weeping. Beautiful woman by the water. He says, what's the matter? She says, don't touch me. He says, where have you come from? She says, don't touch me. Frederica von Stade is Mélisande. Our Golo, the baritone, is a Dutch baritone named John Brochler.
and it's the La Scala Orchestra under Claudio Abbado. It's a live performance, the first scene of Pelléas et Mélisande.

0: avec moi.
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2: Hate is sometimes tenderer than love. It's Arthur Symons, writing about the play of Maeterlinck, Pelias and Melisande. We just heard the first scene of Act One of Debussy's setting of Pelias and Melisande. That was John Brokler, the baritone, playing the part of Golo, the hunter in the woods, and Melisande, sung by Federica von Stade. They fall in love, or at least they marry. And two or three years later, we're going to meet Pelias, who is the half-brother of Golo, the hunter. And as dark as Golo is, Pelias is light. Let's listen to the opening of Act Two, Scene One. Debussy opens this up with a little orchestral prelude. There's a flute line that's so beautiful and so obviously one of Debussy's beloved arabesques. Let me play a little of this for you at the piano. Isn't that a lovely, obviously outdoors scene? It's a scene from nature. It sounds like water. It is, in fact, by a fountain. And these chords that Debussy uses, all ninth chords. Here's a ninth chord on B. And then on D, a seventh chord. Another ninth, seventh. It's plain why the label Impressionist has stayed so firmly affixed to Debussy's reputation over the years. It was Erik Satie, his composer friend, who first affixed that label. And this music does sound in a way like a Monet painting transformed into sound. Debussy never lights up more than when he's close to water, as he is in this scene. Let me set up the action for you. Melisande has married Golo, the man who rescued her in the forest in the first act, and now 2 years have passed. She's coming down to a fountain in a park with Pelias, the half-brother of Golo. It's very hot this day, and Pelias says, come down with me near the fountain. There's a beautiful spot where the woods will protect us from the heat, and the fountain is so beautiful. It has an extraordinary silence. You can almost hear the water sleep. As she lies down against it, her hair unfolds. Remember, this is the great passion of the Art Nouveau crowd. They like to paint their women with enormously long, flowing hair. And here's Melisande as her hair just trips down. Melisande says, look, my hair touches the water. It's longer by far than my arms. And then she begins to play with a ring. It's her wedding ring. She throws it into the air. She's playing with it. She's careless. And it falls into the well.
3: Vous ne savez pas où je vous ai mené. Je viens souvent m'asseoir ici vers midi. Lorsqu'il

0: What an unusual opera. No big arias, no big ensembles. That's because Debussy is setting Maeterlinck's play very literally, and he never has the singers, or almost never has the singers, overlap and sing together. Because when you hear a play, if two actors speak together, you can't understand the words. And that's Debussy's concern above all. We just heard the opening of Act Two of Pelléas and Mélisande. That was Kurt Ullmann as Pelléas, Mélisande sung by Federica Fonstada, the La Scala Orchestra Milan under Claudio Abbado. That's from a live performance given in Milan, May 28, 1986. So if you heard some funny sounds coming out of your radio, that's because there was recorded live, and there's some real live noises occurring on stage as the actors move around the room. Debussy started that opera in 1892. It wasn't given its first performance until 1902. So for 10 years, he said, I've been in love with that woman, Mélisande. And the premiere of Pelléas and Mélisande did for Debussy what a lot of his friends have been trying to do for years and had been unsuccessful. It made him an international figure. Immediately there came offers to perform Pelléas and Mélisande in London, and for the first time in his life, he started to make a halfway decent income from his music. His status within the music community had changed. He was no longer just this bohemian, extravagantly gifted pianist who wrote rather unusual music. The great people coming through Paris, and it was everyone in the world was coming through at the time, made it a point to meet Debussy. Richard Strauss, a composer just 2 years younger than Debussy, an enormously successful conductor as well as composer, made a point to meet Debussy. Here's Romain Rolland, the novelist, who sat beside Richard Strauss as they were listening to Pelléas. And after the first three acts, Strauss leaned over to ask Rolland, "Is it like this all the time?" "Yes," said Romain Rolland.
1: "Nothing more?"
0: "There's nothing in it, no music. It has nothing consecutive, no musical phrases, no developments." And Rolland replied, "But there are musical phrases. They're just not brought out or underlined in a way that the ordinary listener would appreciate."
1: Strauss said, "But I am a musician, and I hear nothing. There's not enough music in this work. Delicate harmony, excellent orchestral effects, and very good taste, but it amounts to nothing. Look at this bit here, the last act. That's all Parsifal. That's Wagner."
0: There is, in fact, some Wagner in Pelléas and Mélisande. And there's obviously a whole lot going on that Richard Strauss and probably Puccini and a few others who were around at that time would not have gotten. It's a brand new way of thinking about opera. And it is a masterpiece. You're tuned into Exploring Music, and this week we are exploring the world of Claude Debussy. Love to hear from you about this project. As you know, we have a composer week every month, and we'd like to hear other composers you'd like us to consider. So drop us a line at exploringmusic@wfmt.com. Now, during the 10 years between the time that Debussy started in composing Pelléas and Mélisande and the time he finally heard it produced in Paris in 1902, he was also at work on a number of other projects, including a solo violin piece for his close friend, the great Belgian violinist Eugénie Sai. It doesn't need to be a concerto, something atmospheric. And here's what Debussy came up with. What mysterious music that is. Like clouds just drifting. Literally, the piece is called Nuage, Clouds. And of course, it didn't wind up being a piece for solo violin, much to Eugénie Sai's disappointment. Nuage became the first of three nocturnes, so-called, for orchestra. Actually, the last one uses women's chorus as well. While you still have in your ear the sound of the piano playing those shifting chords, let's hear the magic that Debussy made when he turned this into an orchestra piece. We'll listen now to the first two sections of nocturnes, Nuage, Clouds, and Fêtes,

What mysterious music! What a mysterious and very great composer. Claude Debussy, two of the nocturnes composed 1897 and 99, just at the turn of this century. We heard Nuages and Fêtes. The second piece, Debussy said, was a sort of idea of this ancient Greek ceremony. You can hear army coming from the distance and passing by and then disappearing. Beautiful performance. That was Esa-Pekka Salonen, himself a remarkably good composer and very understanding when he comes to other composers of the 20th century, conducting the Los Angeles Philharmonic. And I think we have time for just one more piece, which doesn't get played so often. It's one of my favorites of Debussy's works. After the success of Pelléas et Mélisande, he got some commissions from big commercial firms, including Pleyel, which is something like the French version of Steinway. They're piano makers. And at this time, they decided to take their piano-making technique and transfer it to making a brand new kind of harp, a harp with no pedals, but cross-strung, so that all of the strings of the chromatic scale would be available to the harpist without having to touch pedals. And they needed a very clever piece to show off this brand new instrument. So this commission comes to Debussy, and he sets himself to thinking, what can accompany the harp? And he decided string orchestra. And he decided to make two dances for the harp with string orchestra. He called them sacred and profane dances. The first, Danse Sacrée, is very pure in its harmonic language, slow tempo. It may recall a little bit this idea of looking back to the ancients, like Satie looking at those Greek vases in the Louvre and making the gymnopédie. It's like that sort of music. The second dance, which he calls profane, is really not what we think of as profane at all. In fact, it means popular in this case. It's a kind of waltz. Here is Lisa Welbaum, harpist with the Cleveland Orchestra under Pierre Boulez. Danse sacrée et profane.

KAMU Classical is sponsored in part by the Brazos Valley Symphony Orchestra. More information about BVSO's 2025-26 season at bvso.org.

Danse Sacrée et Profane, two dances for harp and string orchestra. That was Lisa Welbaum playing harp, the Cleveland Orchestra under the direction of Pierre Boulez. Pieces made by Claude Debussy in 1903 in response to a request from the Pleyel company that Debussy compose pieces which would demonstrate the utility and beauty of their new instrument, the chromatic harp. I regret to say that the chromatic harp did not catch on. It was sort of the Edsel of the harp world. But these pieces have caught on. The sacred and profane dances are part of every harpist's repertoire and delightful to audiences as well to the present day. Well, we've about used up our time for music today, except I have an itch to go back where we started and hear Friedrich Gulde play some more of Pour le Piano. Here's Friedrich Gulde playing the Sarabande. I'll bid you adieu now and tell you that when Mr. Gulde is done playing Debussy, you shouldn't go near the tuning dial of your radio. Just leave it on. In fact, turn down the volume a little bit, but that way it'll be on tomorrow when we're back to continue the story of the life and music of Claude Debussy.

0: 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Our production assistants are Ella Pinsloop, Eric Opland, and Weston Williams. Rebecca Neistat is the WFMT production and syndication manager. 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I'm Bill McLaughlin. 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

Where do you come from? What's your ancestry? These are questions I wasn't so interested in as a kid growing up in Massachusetts. Over the years, I've come to realize it's a healthy practice to understand your own heritage. It informs you, feels like wisdom. This composer had that same impulse in her mid-20s. She wanted to understand the music of her Hindu culture, despite growing up in Los Angeles. This piece was her way back into her own past. I'm Jake Armitting. I'll have the rest of it for you coming up. Jean Sibelius was thinking about technology when he wrote this piece in the late 1930s. He knew it was going out worldwide over the radio. Loudspeakers would distort a lot in those days, so he specifically wrote string parts that could be broadcast more effectively with low distortion. It's the Andante Festivo.

The Sphinx Virtuosi, performing the Andante Festivo by Sibelius. Hi, I'm Jake Armerding. So glad to be with you. Antonin Dvorak wrote himself a 35-minute string quartet. Then, on second thought, he decided he didn't like it. Just kind of felt meh. Specifically, he didn't like the first and last movements, but he really liked the middle movement, the middle third of it, the slow part, the andante. So he kept it around. He kept trying to insert it into other stuff he was writing, but it never really fit. So he added a few bars to the end and said, I guess it's a nocturne, the end.

It's his only nocturne, and it's a good one. Antonín Dvořák, performed by the Czech Philharmonic, conducted by Jiří Belolevek. Coming up, the Indian-American composer Rina Esmail discovers her heritage.

for Indian American composer Reena Esmail. This next piece was an entry or a re-entry into her own culture. She was born to Indian parents in 1983. She's always lived in L.A. In her mid-20s, she was completing a master's degree at the Yale School of Music. She started to get this itch. She wanted to compose her way back to where she came from, to discover the magic, the truths, the character of Hindustani classical music. And this is the piece that kicked off her journey. It's the first leg of the flight.

Violinist Dennis Kim, cellist Warren Haggerty, and pianist Orly Shaham performing Sans by the Indian-American composer Rina Esmail. Sans is the Indian word for breath. Welsh composer Grace Williams, much beloved in Wales, and she returned the favor. She was this devoted hometown girl. She spent just a little time in London, but all the rest of it was spent in the Welsh town of Barry. She was born there. She died there. Here are her ballads for orchestra, in this case the BBC Philharmonic Orchestra.

John Andrews conducting the BBC Philharmonic Orchestra, The Ballads for Orchestra by Wales's favorite daughter, composer Grace Williams. Coming up, the only piece Leos Janáček ever wrote for cello and piano. He just didn't think much of those instruments. Kind of a biased guy.

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It's never too late. This composer began putting notes to paper as a teenager, just some light music for piano. She developed a career, was able to get by, but her biggest success came with her choral ballad, the Echternach Fiddler. It premiered when she was 82. She died a year later. You might say she never got to enjoy her success, or you could say it was a perfect trajectory. She went out on a high note. High notes coming up this hour. Spanish nationalist composer Isaac Albéniz. He was known best for his guitar music. Here is David Russell to explain why.

Zambra Granadina by Isaac Albéniz. The Luxembourger Lou Koster grew up playing violin behind silent films. She carved out a nice little career for herself, playing, teaching, and composing. She started with light music, but over the years, it grew more complex, more dramatic. Finally finished up with a choral ballad, which ended up being the most successful piece of her career and kind of launched it into the stratosphere. She was 82 when that premiered. It was sort of a nice cherry on top for a solid career. Here is the evening song from her suite Dramatique.

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For years, music critics dismissed Schubert's piano sonatas as dramatically inferior to Beethoven's. Schubert's were more or less neglected for almost a century, and that's just one reason why you can't listen to the critics. Those sonatas are now generally recognized as some of the most profound, important works of the genre. And here's Shai Wasner to tell you why.

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0: I'm a big believer in having violins played, and you know, I don't like when violins go to museums, and like the Guarneri, I mean, most of them are all in museums because there are so few of them, like the David by Heifetz and Chrysler's Del Gesù. So these violins are finding new homes.
1: That's violinist Anna Kiko Myers, who is one of the new homes that a very expensive and old violin has been given to. Anna Kiko Myers was given a lifetime loan of a very special violin, a Guarneri made in the 1700s, valued at nearly $20 million. She'll play that violin for you coming up in the next hour.

Hi there, I'm Jalene Kahn, and every week around this time, we get to sit in the concert hall together. We have front row tickets for live music. We travel around the world to hear live music taken from a concert hall or festival, and we call it our global encore. Tonight, we'll travel to Prague. We'll sit inside the Dvorak Hall and hear a performance by Prague Radio Symphony Orchestra. They recorded this in February of this year, music by Alexander von Zemlinsky called The Mermaid.

KAMU Classical is sponsored in part by the Brazos Valley Symphony Orchestra. More information about BVSO's 2025-26 season at bvso.org.

Feel free to join in the applause with that audience, who were inside one of Prague's most important concert halls. The Dvorak Hall has hosted star conductors and soloists from all around the world since the late 1800s. And they recently hosted Prague Radio Symphony Orchestra February 23rd of this year for that performance. Conductor Jonathan Knott led the ensemble with a performance of The Mermaid by Alexander von Zemlinsky. That was tonight's Global Encore recording. I hope you enjoyed that live performance. Every week around this time, we travel around the world for a live concert. Thanks a lot for sitting in the audience with me.

Violinist Anna Kiko Myers was given a lifetime loan of a very special Guarneri violin made in 1741, and nothing has happened to it since, so she takes her responsibility very seriously to protect this instrument so it can be played by the next generation. Anna Kiko Myers, her violin, and guitarist Jason Vio play the aria from Baquianas Brasileiras No. 5 by Heitor Villa-Lobos.

KAMU Classical is sponsored in part by the Brazos Valley Symphony Orchestra. More information about BVSO's 2025-26 season at bvso.org.

Music by one of the most celebrated South American composers in history, Heitor Villa-Lobos. We heard the aria from his Bachianas Brasileiras No. 5, performed by violinist Anna Kiko Myers and guitarist Jason Vio. Dallas Wind Symphony play a movement here from Water Music by Malcolm Arnold.

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I recently celebrated my birthday in the mountains. I've traveled to Yosemite National Park. I'd never been there before, but my girlfriend had. And she said she couldn't wait for me to feel a mountain hug, as she calls it. You get into Yosemite Valley, which was carved out millions of years ago by glaciers. And in the springtime, the waterfalls of Yosemite are just raging all around you. Some days in the valley, I lost count of how many waterfalls were within view. And then sure enough, I felt it. A mountain hug. You're surrounded by earth that jets up into the sky, and you can spin around in circles and see these gigantic mountains all around you. What a way to celebrate and appreciate nature. You, my friend, are going to get a mountain hug tonight with this performance. The piece of music the composer wrote about the magnitude of mountains. It's Symphony No. 2 by Alan Hovhaness, called Mysterious Mountain.

There's something about being in nature, especially in the mountains, that can really put things into perspective. I hope you enjoyed that time among the great giants with the performance of Symphony No. 2 called Mysterious Mountain by Alan Hovhaness. Gerard Schwartz conducted, Royal Liverpool Philharmonic Orchestra. I'm Jalene Kahn. Thanks a lot for being here with me tonight.

Fabio Luisi conducted Philharmonia Zurich with Prelude to Act 1 from Parsifal by Richard Wagner on Music Through the Night. Has your taste in music or certain foods changed since you were a kid? Probably at least something. I know for me, it's been Brussels sprouts and tomatoes. For violinist Elizabeth Walfish, it's Bach. She remembers being a kid and not loving Bach so much. But today she's played his music umpteen times, and her love of Bach has changed. Walfish says that with years, your perspective becomes sharper, and today Bach's music is human, accessible, and full of joy for her. Here's Walfish and Orchestra of the Age of Enlightenment playing Bach's Violin Concerto in D minor.

KAMU Classical is sponsored in part by the Brazos Valley Symphony Orchestra. More information about BVSO's 2025-26 season at bvso.org.

0: Bach's Violin Concerto in D minor, performed by Orchestra of the Age of Enlightenment with violinist Elizabeth Walfish. Walfish is retired now, but when she was still on tour and performing a lot, it was swimming that was her favorite thing to do to stay in shape and avoid injury.
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There's nothing that brings people together more than food. This is true when it comes to family dinners or getting together with friends, but it's also true in the boardroom. How often have you been at a meeting and there's free pizza or cookies? Those are the best meetings, aren't they? When you offer food, a crowd is guaranteed to show up. And if you've ever called a meeting before, you know that your conference room is going to be more full if attendees know that there's going to be food. It's food that turned around this Beethoven concerto. That story is coming up when we hear a performance of the whole thing in about 20 minutes.

Slavonic Rhapsody No. 3 by Antonín Dvořák, performed by Dresden State Orchestra with conductor Paavo Bjerglund on Music Through the Night. Coming up, we'll hear a Beethoven piano concerto and a story about how food was responsible for turning rehearsals around from taking it to shambles to success. That's coming up in about 5 minutes.

Prayer by Daniel Bernard Rumain, who goes by his initials DBR. That was Public Quartet on Music Through the Night. When this piano concerto by Beethoven premiered, it was at one of those massive all-Beethoven concerts. And rehearsals for this started at 8 o'clock in the morning. 8 hours later, the whole thing was in shambles. Musicians were exhausted and dissatisfied, and that was all before the performance that was set to happen that same night. So Prince Carl, one of Beethoven's patrons, who had been at rehearsal and saw this whole thing fall apart, he did what anyone does when you want to change the tune. He ordered some food. This was long before DoorDash, so Prince Carl had someone run out and get baskets of bread, cold meat platters, and wine. All the musicians helped themselves, and a steady atmosphere was restored. I guess that's one of the earlier demonstrations of how dangerous it is when people get hangry. Beethoven's Piano Concerto No. 3.

An astonishing performance by the Buffalo Philharmonic, pianist Norman Krieger, and conductor Joanne Folletta. Beethoven, Piano Concerto No. 3. When that premiered, Beethoven played the solo piano part, but there was almost no music for him on the score. Some Egyptian

0: And hieroglyphics were all that Beethoven used to clue himself in as to what passage was next.
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0: Sometimes you come across a piece of art that completely changes everything. For pianist Orly Shaham, it was music by Brahms that was world-altering. She explains.
1: He speaks so directly to the soul, and he just cuts right through any veneer that might be there. And you have to be prepared for that as a person and within yourself. And little by little, I started discovering the piano pieces. And in my late teens, I discovered the late piano pieces, and I just thought they were incredible and world-altering. And they've stayed that way for me.
0: If your soul can take it, Orly Shaham plays music by Brahms, coming up in about 20 minutes. I hope you can stick around.

We will also hear a concerto for two cellos coming up and a symphony by Felix Mendelssohn. First, it's two melodies by Edvard Grieg, music that was set to words by a Norwegian poet. The first poem is called Wounded Heart, and it describes that the human heart suffers in the struggle of life, but it survives, and faith is not destroyed. The second poem, called The Last Spring, which describes the beauty of spring in the countryside.

Two Melodies by Edvard Grieg. Bjarte Engeset conducted Malmö Symphony Orchestra on Music Through the Night. They say that the cello is the closest thing to the human voice, and on this performance, two cellos sing together. Concerto for Two Cellos by Antonio Vivaldi.

If you're captivated by the sound of the cello, that's a piece of music that just draws you in closer and closer. Concerto for Two Cellos by Antonio Vivaldi. That was conductor Jeanette Sorrell's arrangement. She led Apollo's Fire Baroque Orchestra, and we heard from cellists Renee Schiffer and Susie Knapper. I'm Jalene Kahn. I hope you're doing well tonight. If not, please stick around. The music is here to help change that for you. That's exactly why we're here. Some piano music by Brahms is coming up in just a minute, and still to come, a Felix Mendelssohn symphony.

Pianist Orly Shaham discovered Brahms piano music when she was a teenager, and she says for her it was world-altering. Maybe she'll alter your world now with this performance of Intermezzo No. 1 by Johannes Brahms.

Intermezzo No. 1 by Johannes Brahms, performed by Orly Shaham on Music Through the Night. Next, it's a symphony by Felix Mendelssohn called Reformation. It's Symphony No. 5.

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More information about BVSO's 2025-26 season at bvso.org.

0: by Felix Mendelssohn, Reformation, his symphony number 5, which was really the second full-length symphony that he wrote, but because it wasn't published until after he died, that's where it gets the number 5. Yannick Nezet-Séguin conducted Chamber Orchestra of Europe.
1: 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The Moth is simple and satisfying, like a home-cooked meal for the ears. 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

teachable moments. They happen in the classroom, of course. And so many happen outside the classroom. When students are exposed to art, to performance, to paintings, to music. This is a piece of music that includes a teachable moment about an experience that a group of people had. Stick around to hear more coming up in about 5 minutes.

Pianist Joanne Polk has dedicated most of her recording career to highlighting female composers, and that's what you'll hear from her next. Joanne Polk with Dance of the Flowers by Amy Beach.

Dance of the Flowers by American composer Amy Beach, performed by Joanne Polk. It's great to have your company. Thanks a lot for being here. We'll hear some Chopin piano music coming up, a performance by solo guitar, too, all in the next 15 minutes. But first, it's a movement from a symphony by American composer William Dawson. From his three-movement symphony called Negro Folk Symphony, the middle movement is a slow movement inspired by spirituals, and he describes the movement as being something that paints a picture of the humdrum life of people whose bodies were baked by the sun and lashed by the whip for 250 years. People whose lives were prescribed even before they were born. It sounds dark, but the mood eventually turns lighthearted, and that's where the hopeful part of the title comes from. Hope in the Night, from William Dawson's Negro Folk Symphony.

hope in the night, a powerful metaphor for hope that sustains people even in the most traumatic circumstances. That's a movement from William Dawson's Negro Folk Symphony, a symphony that came out in the 1930s and that was loved. It should have made William Dawson a household name, but after about 2 years, the symphony dropped off the radar and Dawson never wrote another. That performance was the Detroit Symphony Orchestra under conductor Neyme Yerby. 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

Variations on a Theme by Handel by Mauro Giuliani, performed by guitarist Celedonio Romero on Music Through the Night. 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

In the year 2000, at age 18, Yundi became the youngest pianist to ever win the International Chopin Piano Competition. So this is music he knows well, Chopin's Ballade No. 4.

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More information about BVSO's 2025-26 season at bvso.org.

0: Bull on the Roof by Darius Milhaud. 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

Franz Joseph Haydn wrote over 100 symphonies in his fruitful life. That's why he's known as the father of the symphony. And so many of his symphonies tell an incredible story or paint a beautiful picture. This symphony is one of his more festive offerings. This opening movement just bursts with energy. But it's not all like that. We'll hear this entire festive symphony from Haydn coming up in 10 minutes.

Waltz No. 3 by Agustin Barrios, performed by guitarist Berto Rojas. Rojas shows up a lot on our guitar stream, where you can hear wall-to-wall guitar performances like that. Check out our guitar stream and some of our other offerings on our curated streams at yourclassical.org. Coming up, some really great performances. Solo piano music by Fanny Mendelssohn, a Bach Brandenburg concerto, and we'll hear some choral music, all in the next hour. First, we'll head to the opera. French composer Ambroise Thomas was born in the early 1800s, and he's best known for his operas. Here's some of his ballet music from Hamlet.

waltz mazurka from Hamlet, some ballet music by Amboise Thomas. Antonio d'Almeida conducted London Philharmonic Orchestra. Franz Joseph Haydn is a composer known as the father of the symphony because he wrote over 100 symphonies in his life. And this one is one of his more festive offerings. The opening movement is a burst of energy. The second movement is stripped down. It's just for strings, and you'll hear a very sweet melody in there. And then we'll pick back up with the energy in the third and fourth movements. Really, overall, there's a lot of bounce and excitement in Haydn's Symphony No. 20.

conductor Adam Fischer and Austro-Hungarian Haydn Orchestra with Music They Know Well by Haydn, Symphony No. 20. You'll hear a little solo piano music by Fanny Mendelssohn coming up in just a minute.

piano music by Fanny Mendelssohn, performed by Liana Serbescu. With this piece of music by Bach, he adapted a church cantata, and he talked about a lively hunt. So in this music, during the first movement, you'll hear this bit of outdoor ambiance when we get ready for the hunt. And then the horns issue the call to action. So as you listen along, let's see if you can actually catch anything. Bach's Brandenburg Concerto No. 1.

A Great Introduction to the Baroque Period, Bach's Brandenburg Concerto No. 1. Trevor Pinnock conducted European Brandenburg Ensemble, and they were joined by a handful of incredible soloists. 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

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More information about BVSO's 2025-26 season at bvso.org.

0: some selections from Snow Maiden's Suite by Nikolai Rimsky-Korsakov. David Zinman conducted Rotterdam Philharmonic Orchestra and Women's Voices of Rotterdam Philharmonic Choir. I'm Jalene Kahn. Thanks a lot for being here.
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Generations of music lovers have sometimes dismissed Beethoven's even-numbered symphonies, low-key compared to their gregarious, odd-numbered mates, counterparts. People do love to reduce things to numbers. The fourth has suffered from that fate probably more than any other. Not long after Beethoven's death,

0: Robert Schumann called it a slender Grecian maiden between two Nordic giants. I love that. But Schumann also cautioned not to overlook the beauty of the work. Overlook, it's nearly impossible to miss. Part of Beethoven's Fourth coming up this Thursday morning. I'm Kevin O'Connor.
1: This is the Composer's Datebook for May 7th. I'm John Burge. On today's date in 1937, the NBC radio network was carrying a live broadcast from the Cincinnati May Festival of a new oratorio titled The Ordering of Moses, inspired by the biblical book of Exodus. The music was by a 54-year-old Canadian-born American composer, organist, pianist, and music professor named Robert Nathaniel Dett. Curiously, about 40 minutes into the live broadcast, which should have lasted a full hour, the NBC announcer broke in, stating,
2: "We are sorry indeed, ladies and gentlemen, but due to previous commitments, we are unable to remain for the closing moments of this excellent performance. 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
1: A recording of the broadcast, preserved on scratchy acetate discs, documents that moment for posterity. No one knows for certain why the broadcast was cut short, but some have speculated that angry calls to NBC's southern affiliate stations might have been the reason, because Dett was African American. 77 years later, in 2014, conductor James Conlon led the Cincinnati May Festival Chorus in another live broadcast performance of Dett's oratorio, this time complete and uninterrupted from the stage of Carnegie Hall. That live performance was also recorded and made available for posterity on a commercial release. Composer's Datebook is produced by APM, American Public Media, in conjunction with the American Composers Forum, reminding you that all music was once new.

some classical music from China. And that was composed by Zhou Long, Jasmine Flower, Horse Herds Mountain Song. Beautiful stuff there. And I like the enthusiasm of the chorus. Shanghai Quartet devoting themselves for the most part to traditional and Chinese classical music from the rich resources they have to draw from. Something big for Mozart to open things up for us in just a moment or two, and Carolyn Bremer, too. I'm Kevin O'Connor, glad to have your company anytime, but here we are on a Thursday together. The Irish pianist John O'Connor has been gathering wonderful reviews for his masterful playing for over 50 years. He studied in his native Dublin and also in Vienna with Dieter Weber, and was tutored by legendary Wilhelm Kempf, unanimous first prize at the International Beethoven Piano Competition was his in Vienna in 1973, and it opened the door for a career that has brought him around the world and in many different recording studios. Here he is doing Mozart's Turkish Rondo, John O'Connor.

Turkish Rondo, arguably among the most famous of classical pieces, certainly for piano. John O'Connor performing that Mozart classic. The music of Heitor Villa-Lobos almost always reflected his two loves, apparently Brazilian culture and the music of Bach. He was born in Rio de Janeiro, a proud Brazilian fascinated by his country's history and culture. And his best-known compositions, a set of 9 suites for various combinations of instruments and sometimes voices called Bachianas Brasileiras, both reflect these influences. Here is number 1 in that series, the Prelude.

Et Tor Villa-Lobos, that was Bacchianus Brasileiris, number one, the Prelude, and 12 cellists of the Berlin Philharmonic. Something of note and interest, actually, from a composer we don't get in here every day, Carolyn Bremer, and also a short symphony from J.C. Bach on the way. 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

Not that you wouldn't recognize it, but I'll point out that the material for this early light by Carolyn Bremer is largely extracted from the Star Spangled Banner. One need not attribute an excess of patriotic fervor in the composer as a source for this tribute. She was a passionate baseball fan, apparently.

The old slapstick, the crack of the bat meeting the ball. Yeah, evocative of baseball and spring openers and spring games. Definitely an homage to the game and a little bit to the national anthem. Early Light, hence the reference. Caroline Bremer, that was Eugene Corporon in the North Texas Wind Symphony.

Symphony going a little past its infancy in that period, in a great stage of development, thanks to people like Johann Christian Bach, Symphony No. 4, Simon Standage, Academy of Ancient Music. Even though they're shorter, they weren't so much referring to them as sinfonias or sinfonietas. Speaking of symphonies, we'll have part of the fourth from Beethoven on its way to you shortly.

Deflator Mouse Overture by Johann Strauss Jr. That was William Boughton and the Philharmonia Orchestra. Some Rasharikar is next from Dusan Bogdanovich.

And there we had six fresh air cars on a theme of F.C. de Milano by Dusan Bogdanovich, the Los Angeles Guitar Quartet. Well, Beethoven started his Fourth Symphony when he retired to the country estate of Prince Carl von Lichnowsky, one of the most devoted of the composer's early admirers of the score, and more than a few other works were interrupted by work on his epic fifth. This fourth, often characterized as relaxed, which might imply Beethoven was catching his breath before returning to the heroic, titanic struggles of the Fifth Symphony and some of his other work again as well. Here's the fourth movement from that Fourth Symphony, Beethoven. It's Andras Nelson's and the Vienna Philharmonic.

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More information about BVSO's 2025-26 season at bvso.org.

0: That was the fourth movement from the Fourth Symphony by Beethoven, and Vienna Philharmonic was conducted by Andras Nelsons. I'm Kevin O'Connor. 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

One day, on one of those pensive, leisurely strolls that only artists seem to have, inspiration struck Peter Tchaikovsky. The setting was the lovely gardens of his sister's estate. He'd been hoping to move out of the symphonic rut, having recently finished four. This time, something different dawned on him, though he didn't quite know what to call it. And it indeed gave him a bit of a bother. We'll tell you more about that and the orchestral suite, number one in a series for Tchaikovsky, coming up.

Springtime Sweet Noonday Song. That was composed by Eric Coates. Andrew Penny there was conducting the Slovak Radio Symphony Orchestra. We've got Serenade for Strings, well-known work from Antonín Dvořák. We'll hear the waltz from that coming up in about 25 minutes or so. Fritz Kreisler was the youngest student ever accepted to the Vienna Conservatory at age 7. In 1941, he was hit by a truck in New York, spent weeks in a coma, but recovered to perform again in 1942. Like many of his miniature works, Kreisler originally claimed many of his compositions were obscure manuscripts by older composers, later admitting they were his own creations. He really wanted to focus on his virtuosity rather than the actual compositions. Didn't really want to claim credit for them. Why, I don't know. They were great beyond that. Miniature Viennese March, Fritz Kreisler. And this is Renaud Capuçon and Gautier Capuçon.

That's the miniature Viennese march. A nice stately piece from Fritz Kreisler. Renaud and Gautier Capuçon there. Renaud playing violin and the cellist, Gautier. During his more traditional period, the composer Uri Maricanto experienced that in about the early 1930s. He wrote a number of small-scale pieces for orchestra. One of the most popular is the Entrata. This work, a shortish piece, rather a simple an expression.

Finnish Radio Symphony Orchestra, conducted by Jukka-Pekka Saraste, and Intrada by Uro Merikanto. Beautiful Helene, next, celebrated by Jacques Offenbach. We also have on the way a serenade for strings, Dvorak.

La Belle Helene Overture. Jacques Offenbach composed that. That was Daryl Ang conducting the Lille National Orchestra. Antonin Dvorak was minding his own business, enjoying life. He and his wife Anna were married in 1873 and celebrated the birth of their first son the next year, despite the poverty in which they lived. He'd never owned a piano even. He was on the verge of success at that time. In 1874, he won the Austrian State Prize thanks to the influence of Brahms, and his music started to be recognized throughout Bohemia. This work, written in May 1875 in Prague, one of his better-known surviving works, Serenade for Strings, it's the waltz.

Serenade for Strings, that was a waltz. Antonin Dvorak, Christopher Hogwood conducted the London Philharmonic Orchestra. Conductor Claudio Schumanné studied law and philosophy. He once said, the best way of creating a philosophy is by making music. He certainly was not alone in that discipline. Here's a recorder concerto by Vivaldi. Claudio Schumanné here with I Solisti Veneti. And the recorder played here by Michaela Petri.

Music from Antonio Vivaldi, the beautiful recorder concerto, Claudio Simone, conducting I Solisti Veneti with Michaela Petri, the recorder

Progress on that orchestral suite number one for Tchaikovsky did not come so easily. His diary records almost agonizing difficulties in the early phase of the work's creation. Am I played out, he asked himself. Worked all day at the valse and without any conviction of success. A week later, he had made little progress. Even still, the valse gives me infinite trouble, he added. I'm growing old. The first movement, Tchaikovsky later wrote, has grown so hateful that I decided to set it aside and invent something else. The struggles of the artists. It's kind of cool that they kept record of that sort of thing, I think. I like to be in on that sort of progress. Orchestral Suite number one, Scherzo, Peter Tchaikovsky, and that was Stefan Sanderling conducting the National Symphony Orchestra of Ireland.

KAMU Classical is sponsored in part by the Brazos Valley Symphony Orchestra. More information about BVSO's 2025-26 season at bvso.org.

0: I saw the first three as a kid, but did not bother with the reboots. I think I made the right decision. Raiders of the Lost Ark, March, John Williams.
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There was once a popular drawing of Franz Schubert scribbling away in a divine fit of creative frenzy. The viewer's attention is likely drawn to the space under the piano. There sits a dog with a sympathetic and loyal expression on his face. The subtle suggestion being Schubert had a small but loyal following. Well, here's the thing. His two-legged followers quickly grew thanks to pieces like this Trout Quintet, piano quintet. I'll have it coming up for you this hour.

The Cascading Harp of Kyungyi Kim Sutra, and a work by Jacques Ibert, Morning on the Water. Like to have a little time doing that myself. Alexander Borodin in the Steppes of Central Asia, coming up in about 23 minutes or so. We'll also have highlights of Samson by George Friedrich Handel, and even sooner, Polka, Josef Förster. Bolivian-born violinist and conductor Jaime Laredo debuted when he was 11. He won the Queen Elizabeth competition at 17 and has made over 100 recordings, and one that got him a Grammy in 1992. Following his late 50s debut, a critic declared him the successor to Yehudi Menuhin and Isaac Stern. He recorded a trio that featured a vocal movement performed with pop star Sting, even. So an eclectic guy. I personally like the sessions he did with Glenn Gould. They're among my favorites. Here's Barber of Seville Overture, Gioachino Rossini, Jaime Laredo conducting this time the Scottish Chamber Orchestra.

There it is, the inspiring Barbara of Seville, Overture, Gioachino Rossini, and we heard Jamie Laredo conducting the Scottish Chamber Orchestra. Josef Förster became close friends with Gustav Mahler during their time in Hamburg. Förster was not only a musician, but a skilled painter, poet, and playwright who seriously considered becoming an actor in his youth. He lived to the ripe age of 91, composing until a very old age, and was named a national artist of the old Czechoslovakia in 1946. Polka from Deborah, Josef Förster, we have the Prague Symphony Orchestra.

That was a polka from Deborah. Josef Förster, Václav Smetáček conducted the Prague Symphony Orchestra. On the way, big stage work for George Friedrich Handel and some Alexander Borodin, too, one of his more celebrated works.

George Friedrich Handel's Samson is from John Milton's libretto. The text calls for a celestial seraphim and a cherubim to blow their uplifted angel trumpets and play golden wires. Well done there, Richard Kelly, the trumpeter, John Nelson II, Philharmonia Virtuosi with Richard Capp conducting. And the aria, incidentally, concludes the oratorio just before the final chorus, "Let their celestial concerts all unite."

That was the Gothenburg Symphony Orchestra in the Steppes of Central Asia. Alexander Borodin and Amy Yervy was the conductor there. I'm Kevin O'Connor, glad for your company always, and check us out online, including National Mental Health Awareness features twice a day. We're doing that as of May 1st at yourclassical.org. The Trout Quintet is one of the only, or certainly few, pieces of chamber music to be named for a fish. The Trout was actually a song Schubert had composed in Vienna 2 years before this quintet, and it was included at the request of an amateur cellist, a mutual acquaintance of a friend. In the lyric, the poet recalls watching a trout from the riverbank. He avoids an angler's bait when the water is clear. Once muddied, the fish is caught, to the annoyance of the sympathetic poet. Fishing opener in many places. So good time to play this anytime, really. Piano Quintet, Trout, Theme and Variations. It's Franz Schubert.

I love the piano toward the end of that in particular. It's got such a delicacy to it. Piano Quintet, Trout, Theme and Variations by Franz Schubert. Coming up, we have some Manuel de Falla and a little time for some Mozart for the hour's through.

La Vida Breva, Interlude and Dance, Manuel de Falla. That was Jesus Lopez Cobos, Cincinnati, the Cincinnati Symphony Orchestra. Here is Symphony No. 33, Mozart. It's the finale, Charles Mackerras and the Prague Chamber Orchestra.

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0: That was the Prague Chamber Orchestra. Charles McHarris conducted, and it was Mozart's 33rd Symphony, the finale. Very transitional Salzburg to Vienna work.
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4: Violinist Hilary Hahn says that performing a piece and doing it well is not just about playing the notes on the page.
5: Interpretation is as creative as composing because you have these limits, and within these limits, you have to find your way, and that takes great creative leaps. So performing is improvising interpretations as well as being very prepared with what was already written. It's a very strange combination of things to balance if you think about it.
4: From APM American Public Media, this is Performance Today. I'm Valerie Kaler. Ahead this hour, Hilary Hahn and the Frankfurt Radio Symphony interpret Beethoven together. Also ahead, a little light music from Jessie Montgomery. Right now, a piece she wrote inspired by dolls from all around the world. Sections inspired by Russian nesting dolls, marionettes, rag dolls, Barbie dolls, and even voodoo dolls.

Voodoo Dolls by Jesse Montgomery, part of a suite inspired by dolls from around the world and how kids play with them. That recording from the Public Quartet. We've got more from Jesse Montgomery coming up in just a second. From APM, American Public Media, this is Performance Today. I'm Valerie Kaler. So glad to have you along for today's musical adventures and discoveries. I have not been a kid for a really long time. Decades, okay? Several of them. But there's enough kid left in me to feel a very childlike giggle bubble up when I catch a glimpse of a flitting fairy light bouncing through the trees. Where I grew up in Arizona, lightning bugs were scarce. So imagine my utter delight when we visited relatives in the Midwest, and I got to see these twinkly little bodies dancing through the summer air. I was always a little bit afraid they would shock me, but the whimsy would quickly win me over. Now, everyone knows that fireflies glow because magic, right? I suppose if you want to get technical, they also get a little help from something called bioluminescence. Special organs in their abdomens produce light due to a chemical reaction between luciferin, luciferase, and oxygen. It's kind of like a natural glow stick. Composer Jesse Montgomery draws lots of creative inspiration from light. In the piece we're about to hear, she focused on the qualities of chemiluminescence, chemical reactions that produce light from non-light sources, so glow sticks, bioluminescent edges of the ocean, and lightning bugs. Here are Sphinx Virtuosi playing Chemiluminescence by Jesse Montgomery, in concert in Boston, Massachusetts.

Composer Jesse Montgomery loves reflecting the properties of light in her music. In the piece we just heard, she explored light created by chemical reactions. It's called Chemiluminescence by Jesse Montgomery. Sphinx Virtuosi gave that concert at the Isabella Stewart Gardner Museum in Boston, Massachusetts.

In just a moment, the value of having friends who know your worth. 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

Next, it's music by Franz Schubert, written just a couple months before his death. He was frantically busy. Maybe he sensed he didn't have much time left to write out all the music that lived in his head. Although popular culture had kind of passed him by at this point in his career, he was still recognized and celebrated by his small, devoted, and very wise circle of friends, who'd come to the living room concerts called Schubertiads to hear the latest. They heard this piano sonata for the first time in the summer of 1828. Here's the finale of Franz Schubert's Sonata No. 21 with Jonathan Biss at the piano in Spivey Hall.

One Schubert biographer called his subject, quote, a non-public musician. He meant that it didn't matter much to Franz Schubert whether or not members of the general public ever heard his works, let alone liked them. He was perfectly content if his family and friends appreciated what he created. We just heard pianist Jonathan Biss with the finale of that Schubert sonata in a concert hall, Spivey Hall, at Clayton State University in Morrow, Georgia. Thanks to the Walter and Emily Spivey Foundation for sharing that recording with us.

In a moment, patient. Hilary Hahn just ahead, playing a concerto with a really long orchestral introduction. 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

0: 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We're about to hear the great violinist Hilary Hahn in concert in Germany, playing the violin concerto by Beethoven. Hilary Hahn is quick to point out that, yeah, the violin is officially the solo part in this piece, but it's not like Beethoven forgot about the orchestra.
1: This concerto has large sections where I don't play, and the orchestra shapes the interpretation of a very large section with the conductor, and then that influences what I play next, because it's not like they play, and then, okay, that piece is over, and now I play my thing. No, I come out of what they did, and I try to lead into the next thing that they do.
0: So it's a conversation between the solo violin and the orchestra. And just to emphasize that point, the piece begins with the orchestra playing by themselves for about 3 minutes. Hilary Hahn just standing quietly, listening, waiting to surf the wave of energy created by the orchestra. This concert was last spring in Frankfurt, Germany. Alain Altinoglu conducting the Frankfurt Radio Symphony Orchestra. Hilary Hahn is the soloist in the Violin Concerto by Beethoven.

Hilary Hahn soloing in concert last spring in Frankfurt, Germany. That was the opening movement of the Violin Concerto by Beethoven. Alain Altinoglu led the Frankfurt Radio Symphony Orchestra. Over the past few concert seasons, Hilary Hahn has been sidelined several times by injury. She's been very open about it and has always kept her sights on maintaining a long, sustainable career. About a year and a half ago, one of her cervical spinal discs herniated. Hahn worked with her medical team on healing the injury and on developing ways of practicing and playing most likely to be sustainable. And although she recovered, she was in debilitating pain. She said she

0: 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More information about BVSO's 2025-26 season at bvso.org.
1: 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American violinist Hilary Hahn. 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

0: Jeanette Sorrell was a young harpsichordist fresh out of school in 1992. She had exactly zero job prospects until the dream of landing a Baroque-style orchestra fell into her lap. As nice as it was, though, she remembers,
1: "When I started the group, I remember thinking to myself, I'll do this for a couple of years until it dies, and then I'll find something else to do."
0: That day has yet to come. The fire is burning hotter than ever. From APM, American Public Media, this is Performance Today. I'm Valerie Kaler. Conductor Jeanette Sorrell and her group, the Apollo's Fire Baroque Orchestra. They're on the way in concert later this hour of PT. Also this hour, cellist Zul Bailey in concert in an airplane hangar in Boulder, Colorado. He was there for a good reason, and I'll tell you all about it later this hour. Right now, here's Zul Bailey playing the second movement from the Solo Cello Suite No. 1 by J.S. Bach.

American cellist Zuhl Bailey in that recording of the Allemande, the second movement from the Cello Suite No. 1 by Johann Sebastian Bach. More from Zuhl Bailey on the way later this hour. From APM, American Public Media, this is Performance Today. I'm Valerie Kaler, taking you to concerts all around the world. In 1991, Jeanette Sorel was an idealistic, up-and-coming conductor, fresh out of school. She was asked to interview for an assistant conductor job with the Cleveland Orchestra. Sorel hadn't applied for the gig, but she was thrilled. She sat down with the orchestra's famous conductor, and the meeting began with a nice chat. Until the conductor felt he had to be honest with her. He said, paraphrasing here, "Unfortunately, audiences in Cleveland were not going to accept a female conductor, so there was no point continuing the interview." As Sorel walked out, it occurred to her that she could file a lawsuit. She'd just been directly told she wouldn't be hired because she was a woman. She also decided filing lawsuits was not how she wanted to spend her time and start her career. And a member of the orchestra staff pulled her aside as she was leaving. He was also shocked by what the conductor had said. He shared that he'd always wanted to have a Baroque orchestra in town, and he thought that she would be perfect to lead the group. And that's how the Apollo's Fire Baroque Orchestra was born. Turns out audiences in Cleveland were actually quite fine with a female conductor, and with a booming interest in Baroque music, the timing was perfect. Apollo's Fire, to this day, is a favorite on the local music scene in Cleveland, and a leader of historically informed performance practice on the global stage as well. Let's drop in on a concert they gave in their hometown of Cleveland, Jeanette Sorel leading Apollo's Fire Baroque Orchestra, playing the Symphony No. 35 by Mozart.

Apollo's Fire Baroque Orchestra held nothing back in that performance of the Symphony No. 35 by Mozart. Conductor Jeanette Sorel led that performance at Mandel Concert Hall at the Severance Music Center in Cleveland. We just heard Mozart's music played on period instruments, which means the kind of instruments that were around when Mozart was writing in the late 1700s. Conductor Jeanette Sorel uses a metaphor here. She says, quote, "It's like the difference between driving up a mountain in a Cadillac or on a mountain bike. The mountain bike experience is an exhilarating workout, and it's thrilling." Jeanette Sorel, longtime conductor of the Apollo's Fire Baroque Orchestra. In a moment, celebrating the hard knock life. 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

J.P. Joffrey was born in Argentina and spent much of his adult life in New York City. He plays tango in many forms all around the world. And just to give you a sense of his approach to making music, here's what he said when he was asked, "What's your idea of perfect happiness?" J.P. Joffrey said, quote, "I don't believe in perfect happiness. We all struggle, and life is tough for everybody in different ways, and that's just fine." That's about as close as I've ever heard to a manifesto for tango. Life is hard. We all struggle. That's the way it is. And let's celebrate that in heartfelt music and dance. Here's J.P. Joffrey and friends in concert at the Geneva Music Festival in the town of Geneva, New York. This is one of his own compositions called Hard Tango.

Hard Tango by J.P. Joffrey. Joffrey played the bandoneon, which sounds like an accordion. It's actually a member of the concertina family. As long as there's been tango, bandoneon has been at the heart of it. J.P. Joffrey and friends played Hard Tango in concert at the Geneva Music Festival in Geneva, New York. His full name is Juan Pablo Joffrey Romarion. Professionally, he prefers the much shorter J.P. Joffrey. Born in 1983 in the city of San Juan, Argentina, he plays his bandoneon all around the world. Recently, he was asked to share what he sees as the future of music. I really love his answer. He said, quote, "I don't know. Music has a life of its own and has been present since we humans started banging sticks and using voices to express our feelings. It would be presumptuous for me or anyone to guess where this irrepressible force of nature will be heading next." Glad to share the words and music of tango composer and performer J.P. Joffrey. In a moment, music for airports. 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

Like a lot of ensembles in March of 2020, the Boulder Philharmonic suddenly lost access to their rehearsal and concert spaces. I'm guessing I don't have to remind you why public indoor spaces were closing in the spring of 2020, but I love the solution that they came up with. They teamed up with a local business that has one of the biggest and best ventilated indoor spaces in the region. And through the worst of the pandemic, the Boulder Philharmonic's events took place in an airplane hangar. This was thanks to the good folks at Brungard Aviation, who moved around their collection of Cessnas, Pipers, and Moonies so the Boulder Philharmonic could set up. Let's hear a highlight from one of the Boulder Philharmonic's 7 concerts that took place in the Brungard hangar at the Boulder Municipal Airport. The only audience members in person were a few pilots and aircraft mechanics quietly working on their planes. Most audience members were tuning in from home on the webcast. Michael Butterman conducting members of the Boulder Philharmonic Orchestra. Zuhl Bailey on solo cello. This is the Cello Concerto by Ellen Tafe Zwillich.

That was the Cello Concerto by American composer Ellen Tafe Zwillick. And because of the pandemic and the need for good ventilation during those days, that event at the beginning of 2021 was not in a traditional concert hall. It was in an aviation hangar in Boulder, Colorado. Zuhl Bailey played solo cello, and Michael Butterman led a few members of the Boulder Philharmonic Orchestra. As you could hear, there was no applause in the hangar. The only in-person audience was a small team from the Boulder Philharmonic who helped set up the event, plus a couple pilots and mechanics working on their planes. Quick aside here, even in a great acoustic space like a concert hall, there is a real art and craft to recording a classical music concert. Huge shout out to Michael Quam, who did the audio engineering for the Boulder Philharmonic during all those concerts in an airplane hangar. By the way, I just wanted to say a quick and deeply heartfelt thank you to everyone who's a contributing member of this public radio station. 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

Hi there, and welcome to Exploring Music. This is Bill McLaughlin. This week we are exploring the world and music of Claude Debussy, who was a great pianist as a boy, continued to play very well all the way through to the end of his life, and at a certain point discovered some pianist friends for whom he especially enjoyed writing. Around the beginning of the 20th century, Debussy met a young Spaniard who'd been in Paris for about 10 years at this time. His name was Ricardo Vignes. Vignes was a very close friend of the young composer Maurice Ravel, and I believe it was Ravel who introduced the two. I can't tell you that Ricardo Vignes was the greatest pianist of the early 20th century, or even that he was the greatest pianist around Paris at that time, but I will tell you that it was to Ricardo Vignes that Debussy and Ravel entrusted the first performances of most of their pieces over the next 10 years. Beginning with the one which we are going to hear right now, a work called Estampe, which dates from 1903 and 4. Estampe is a kind of pun because there's a medieval dance called Estampe, and for years I thought that must be what this piece is about. In fact, it has to do with wood prints, which are stamped. Debussy was fascinated with art of all sorts, and in the 1889 exposition, he had not only come across the Gamelan Orchestra of Java in Bali, but also the work of Hokusai, the great printmaker of Japan, 18th century printmaker. So Estampe, stamped out literally, is a set of three pieces which are musical wood prints. The first piece is called Pagodas, having literally to do with Indonesia, as Marguerite Long tells us. She was a piano pupil of Debussy who wrote a charming book. She says, "This is a work, the pattern of which is Eastern, but also the emotion, the regret of a country that is too gentle. Here are dances, the fish ponds, even the enigmatic smile on the faces of the gods of the country. One sees pointed roofs, hears little bells, and the tinkle of transparent porcelain." I'm reading you these lovely words because we won't have a chance to hear the piece because we have so much other music to get to, but isn't that lovely? You can hear the tinkle of transparent porcelain. We will hear the second and third sections of Estampe. The second part is an habanera called Evening in Granada, and the final piece, The Garden in the Rain. Little kids playing in the Luxembourg Gardens in Paris. It's raining lightly, and then the sun breaks through. You'll even hear the little folk song they're singing, Nous n'irons plus au bois. Here is Aldo Ciccolini playing the second and third parts of Estampe

You may very well know the wonderful young French pianist Jean-Yves Thibaudet. This is Aldo Ciccolini. Ciccolini is the teacher of Jean Thibaudet. Aldo Ciccolini playing the second and third sections of Estampe, piano music from 1904 of Claude Debussy. We heard Evening in Granada and Garden in the Rain. Let's get one more piece of piano music from right around this time, and this gives me a chance to sort of check in on our man's love life. Around 1903, the marriage to beloved Lily Tessier, the woman over whom Debussy threatened suicide if she were not to marry him, this marriage sadly was dissolving, and Debussy was very much in love with a woman named Emma Bardach. They made a trip, they saw the sea, and from this comes an ecstatic piece called L'Île Joyeuse. I have an idea that it might be interesting to hear about a minute of Vladimir Horowitz playing L'Île Joyeuse and then compare that to a complete orchestration of the same piece. So, the opening section of L'Île Joyeuse on the piano, and then the orchestra takes over.

Jeffrey Simon conducting the Philharmonia Orchestra, L'Île Joyeuse, and yes, we did make a crossfade, as we call it in this fancy audio business, between Vladimir Horowitz, who played the opening of this piece for us, piano music originally from Debussy from 1904. It's actually based on a painting of Watteau, the Isle of Joy, L'Île Joyeuse. You're tuned into Exploring Music, and this week we are exploring the world and music of Claude Debussy. Drop us a line. Write to us at Exploring Music, that's all one word, exploringmusic@wfmt.com. At the age of 18, Manuel Debussy, the father of the composer Claude, went off to see the world. He joined the Marine Light Infantry and spent 8 years in the service. What he really saw was the sea. And when he came back to Paris, he inculcated in his eldest son the love of the sea. Years later, Debussy said to some friends, "You may not know this. You think I've always been a musician, but I was actually brought up to be a sailor." It seems that Debussy was never happier than when he was by the sea, or at least contemplating water. In fact, when Debussy started work on the tone poem La Mer, he was living in Burgundy, and he wrote to a friend saying, "You might say that the ocean doesn't exactly wash the hills of Burgundy, and that what I am doing might be like painting a landscape in a studio." Many art historians have pointed out that although the Impressionist painters were originally known for having taken their art outdoors, they were far from the first. There were French painters like Corot, for example, who had done that a long time before. It wasn't so much that Monet went out to paint cathedrals in plain air or haystacks in the field instead of putting them up in his studio. It was more how the Impressionist painters treated light that gave their painting their special magic. And it's the same with Debussy. He insisted that his publisher publish a woodprint on the front page of the score of La Mer. It's by the Japanese artist Hokusai, the deep sea wave off Kanagawa. I'm looking at a black and white reproduction of this, but you all know this wonderful, vivid, curving wave in the distance, Mount Fuji. There's the sea, majestic. It commands us, not the other way around. You hear that right away at the opening of the tone poem La Mer. The first movement is called From Dawn to Midday on the Sea, and you get immediately a sense of the vastness of the sea from the very first measures. A lot of B's in it. It's sort of a round B minor in a way. I won't play too much of this since part of the joy of this piece is the orchestration. This empty music

He's already covered an enormous range from this B all the way up to that one in the top strings. Then you get this mysterious chord. It's misty. The light is just beginning to play. You can hear the spot several score pages later where the sun comes up. We're around D-flat major now, so this B natural has given over to this note, D-flat, here and here, and the orchestra plays like waves. This line in the cellos. Now, some of Debussy's close friends, like Erik Satie, used to make fun of Debussy's tendency to give rather poetic titles to his pieces of music. You have to recall that Satie went very far in the other direction and wrote nonsensical titles like Three Pieces in the Shape of a Pear, for example, one of my favorites. So here's Satie looking at Debussy's score, La Mer, already poetic to begin with, in the first movement called From Dawn to Midday on the Sea. And he says, ah, yes, Claude, I especially like that part around 11:15 a.m. Well, it's a good line, funny, worth repeating today. But in fact, Debussy has the last laugh, because when we move up there to here, you can hear the sun come up. Let's hear a complete performance now of La Mer. It's really a symphonic poem in three movements. The first movement, From Dawn to Midday on the Sea. The second movement, The Play of the Waves. And the final movement, Dialogue of the Wind and the Sea. It's a storm scene. Here is Charles Munch with the Boston Symphony Orchestra, La Mer.

a brilliant, blazing, triumphant conclusion to La Mer. That was the Boston Symphony playing brilliantly under the great Charles Munch. There's a recording made in the early 60s that holds up so well. Munch had a feeling for Debussy, and you can feel that storm scene come up and that great chorale that seems to rescue us at the end. Marvelous performance. And it's about time to check up on Debussy's love life, too. La Mer shows Debussy at full sail. In fact, he had married Emma Bardach, and just 2 weeks after the premiere of La Mer, they had a daughter whom they called Chouchou. And boy, was Chouchou ever daddy's girl. Debussy loved this little girl desperately, wrote her charming music. Let's hear some of it. We'll hear Dr. Gratus ad Parnassum, which is a set of scales. Debussy's reminding his daughter to practice the piano. Also, Serenade for the Doll, and the Snow is Dancing. This is Andre Watts.

Your poor daddy is very sad at not seeing the pretty little form of Shu Shu for so many days and not hearing her songs and her bursts of laughter. In fact, all the noises this little person makes, insupportable at times, but more often charming. And how about Xanthi, the old collie? Is he still tearing up the garden? Well, I authorize you to scold him in a loud voice. A letter from Debussy on the road to his daughter Shu Shu. We just heard Andre Watt's loving performance of Dr. Gratus ad Parnassum, Serenade for the Doll, and The Snow is Dancing, music from Children's Corner, music for little Shu Shu, who is a little confused, she once told Marguerite Long. She came up to Marguerite, this great pianist, and said, "I really don't know what to do. Daddy wants me to play the piano, but he forbids me to make a noise."

Well, that's all the time we have for music today. Join us tomorrow. We'll conclude our exploration of the life and music of Claude Debussy. In the meantime, stay put. This is a great place to listen to the radio.

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Our production assistants are Ella Pinsloop, Eric Opland, Adela Skoronsky, and Weston Williams. Rebecca Neistat is the

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love, longing, memory, beauty, not to mention humor and loss. It's all in the 1988 film Cinema Paradiso, and it's all brilliantly scored by the late Ennio Morricone. The love theme from Cinema Paradiso sweeps us away in about 20 minutes.

The Girl from Corsica by Trevor Duncan. Ronald Corp led the New London Orchestra. A lot of great music still to come this hour, so don't go anywhere. Hello there, I'm Bonnie North. A pleasure to have your company for classical music this hour. We have Tchaikovsky standing in the wings with his Romeo and Juliet Fantasy Overture, a concerto for mixed instruments by Antonio Vivaldi, and more. I'm going to start, though, with music by French composer Ambroise Thomas. And this fellow spent his entire career fearing the new, and for 40 years he did his best to prevent new ideas from entering the halls of the Paris Conservatory. He tried to keep other composers like Fauré and Franck from having any influence over the students. Well, fortunately for us, he failed with that. But he did succeed with this, his opera Mignon. It was an instant hit, had more than 500 performances in its first 13 years. Here's the overture.

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More information about BVSO's 2025-26 season at bvso.org.

The Concerto for Trumpet and Violin by Georg Philipp Telemann. That was Musica Antiqua Cologne, led by Reinhard Goebel, who was also the violinist there, and trumpet soloist Friedmann Immer.

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Well, I promised you some wedding music all the way from the Eiffel Tower, and that's next. It's Germaine Taillefer's Wedding on the Eiffel Tower. This is Waltz of the Telegrams with Jeffrey Simon conducting the Philharmonia Orchestra.

Waltz of the Telegrams from Wedding on the Eiffel Tower by Germaine Taillefer, Philharmonia Orchestra with Jeffrey Simon conducting. So when you have a deadline to meet and the work isn't keeping your attention, what do? Check email, check social media, play a game. All those things are available on your smartphone right now. I bet Mozart would have loved to have a smartphone when it came to writing music, though, especially music for flute, because he did not like that instrument. But then again, if Mozart had a smartphone, he might not get much done on other compositions. Maybe he'd use one of those composition apps that they have for him. I haven't actually tried. I don't know. Mozart strikes me as a pen and paper sort of a guy. Here's his flute quartet number 4. It's Jasmine Choi playing flute, Florian Zwauer violin, Vera Riegersberg viola, and Attila Zeckeli playing the cello.

That's Mozart's Flute Quartet No. 4 with Jasmine Choi, flute, Florian Zweihauer playing the violin, Vera Riegersberg, viola, and Attila Szekely playing cello.

Antonín Dvořák's Slavonic dances are inspired by specific folk dance styles. But number 6 in particular draws on the susedska, which is a slow and stately bohemian dance. And Dvořák's feeling for that particular mood runs deep enough that what started as a commercial project for his publisher turned into something genuinely heartfelt. Here's Genevieve Chin playing piano along with Alan Brings.

Love it. That's Slavonic Dance Number 6 by Antonin Dvorak, with Genevieve Chin and Ellen Brings playing pianos. Next, insurance. That's how George Chadwick was able to seriously study music. His father's insurance business expanded into Boston, so he went there to run the office, and he started studying music in his off time. Chadwick's music wasn't just a part of the American sound in orchestral music. He actually helped to define it. Here's the first movement from his Symphony No.

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0: Butterflies are an easy metaphor. And Robert Schumann captures it. But what he really wrote about in this music is the moment just before you become whoever you're going to be. He was 19 years old and sketching out these pieces while deep in a novel that shook him. And you can feel both things at once. The lightness of something taking flight and the weight of what it costs to change. The flutter is real. So is everything underneath it. You'll hear Papillon, Butterflies, coming up in just 20 minutes. Plus, The Happy Forest by Arnold Bax, and Part of Samson and Delilah by Camille Saint-Saëns.

That's called The Flower of Manila, written by Dolores Paterno and played by Sally Pincus. I'm Scott Blankenship. Thanks a lot for your company. The music this hour traces something like a single restless night. Coming up, you have Robert Schumann's Flutter and Longing in Papillon. Arnold Bax finds stillness in Something Ancient and Green, and the gorgeous excess from Samson and Delilah by Camille Saint-Saëns. But next is an Afro-Brazilian dance that was brought over by enslaved people from Central Africa. Paulo Bellinati's Django captures that energy and gives it to the guitar in a way that feels both earthy and virtuosic.

I was waiting for one last little thump on the guitar, but Django by Paolo Bellinati, performed by Duo Transatlantique. Next, one of the most seductive pieces in the orchestral repertoire, but if you know what it's celebrating, it lands a little differently. The Bacchanal from Camille Saint-Saëns' opera Samson and Delilah is the scene where the Philistines are celebrating this big victory over Samson because he's been captured, blinded, humiliated, and they throw a party about it. So there's something dark underneath that lush, swinging sensuality.

KAMU Classical is sponsored in part by the Brazos Valley Symphony Orchestra. More information about BVSO's 2025-26 season at bvso.org.

Just a sparkling performance there, isn't it? That's Bacchanal from Samson and Delilah by Camille Saint-Saëns, with Gustavo Dudamel conducting Berlin Philharmonic, and the percussion section definitely getting a workout there. Stay close, butterflies and forests coming up in just a moment.

Hi, I'm Scott Blankenship. Robert Schumann was the kind of person who didn't just read books. He would live inside them. What he was reading had a way of becoming music almost before he'd even finished a page. Papillon grew out of a chapter near the end of Fliegeljahre, which is a novel by his favorite author and friend, Jean-Paul. In the book, a masked ball becomes something more than a party. It's a swirl of identity, disguise, and the strange grief of a night that has to end. Schumann took that chapter and turned it into this.

Gene Golan playing piano for Papillon, Butterflies by Robert Schumann. For this next piece, you might think of painter Bob Ross as you listen to The Happy Forest by Arnold Bax. You can almost hear Bob's voice talk about how there are no mistakes in a forest, just happy little accidents of light coming through the branches. And he invites you to take your brush and let this music wander where it wants to wander, because that's what happy little forests do. They don't follow a path so much as become one. Bax walked in among the trees one day, and instead of trying to tell them what to do, he just listened.

March Slav by Tchaikovsky was his response to a real moment of crisis. Serbia had just gone to war with the Ottoman Empire, and he wrote this in solidarity, sort of a musical arm around the shoulder of a people under pressure. Here's Cincinnati Pops Orchestra.

0: The Cincinnati Pops Orchestra and Eric Kunzel on the podium. That's March Slav, composed by Peter Tchaikovsky. I'm Scott Blankenship. 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
0: When it comes to returning from a long vacation, there are two types of people. The first unpacks immediately, does a load of laundry, and is back at their desk at 9 a.m. the next morning. The second leaves the suitcase on the floor for 2 weeks on the sound philosophical principle that you're technically still on vacation until the luggage is put away. Edward Elgar, returning home from a family holiday in the Pyrenees, appears to have been the first kind. He walked back through the door and went straight to his piano. Coming up in just 25 minutes, you'll hear what he wrote.

Suite for Strings by Joan Trimble. That was the prelude, with Fionnuala Hunt conducting the Irish Chamber Orchestra. Very good to have you listening in to the classical music with me. I'm Scott Blankenship. Next is Play of Water. That's the translation of Maurice Ravel's Jeu d'eau. Commonly translated as Fountains, though, and he had a really focused idea in mind for this music. He said the piece, inspired by the noise of water and by the musical sounds which make one hear the sprays of water, the cascades, and the brooks. Here's Seonjin Cho.

Seongjin Cho playing piano for Jadot, Fountains, by Maurice Ravel. Now, when you look at the way many famous composers started out, you find that they had musical talent, but were discouraged from music as a full-time job. Maybe they studied in secret, waiting for just the right moment to show the world their music. Others worked their 9-to-5 jobs, just pining for the day that they could leave it all behind and dedicate themselves to their art. And then there's composers like Alexander Borodin. He dabbled with composing as early as 9, but he chose another line of work for himself, on his own. He chose science. So he composed on weekends and holidays and whenever he was sick. Here's the scherzo from his Symphony No. 1 with Gerard Schwartz conducting the Seattle Symphony.

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More information about BVSO's 2025-26 season at bvso.org.

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Oskar Ekberg plays piano next for the March from Children's Music, written by Elfriede Andree.

March from Children's Music. That's by Elfriede Andry, with Oscar Ekberg playing the piano. By 1904, English music lovers were practically camped out outside Edward Elgar's door, Edward Elgar, that is. They were just waiting for his first symphony. Elgar was feeling the collective weight of their expectations, and he did what any sensible composer would do. He packed his bags and took his family on a sunny holiday to Italy. Surely the Mediterranean light would shake loose a symphony. Let me add a spoiler here. It did not shake loose a symphony. But what it did shake loose instead was something altogether delightful, a sun-drenched musical postcard of his whole Italian trip. It's the longest single symphonic movement that he had ever written, not a symphony in sight, and the waiting public would have to wait a little longer. But in the meantime, they got something that smelled of olive trees, had the feel of warm stone, and tastes faintly of gelato.

If you think there was no guitar tradition in Bohemia, think again. Wenzel Mantega was a Bohemian guitar virtuoso working in the early years of the 19th century. Here's his guitar sonata number 3.

0: That's David Starobin playing the Guitar Sonata No. 3 by Wenzel Matyga.
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0: Violinist Hilary Hahn says that performing a piece and doing it well is not just about playing the notes on the page.
1: Interpretation is as creative as composing because you have these limits, and within these limits you have to find your way, and that takes great creative leaps. So performing is improvising interpretations as well as being very prepared with what was already written. It's a very strange combination of things to balance if you think about it.
0: From APM, American Public Media, this is Performance Today. I'm Valerie Kaler. Ahead this hour, Hilary Hahn and the Frankfurt Radio Symphony interpret Beethoven together. Also ahead, a little light music from Jessie Montgomery. Right now, a piece she wrote inspired by dolls from all around the world. Sections inspired by Russian nesting dolls, marionettes, rag dolls, Barbie dolls, and even voodoo dolls.